0: Americans have been getting whiplash trying to follow the never-ending updates on the Iran war. The global order under President Trump keeps changing. How will U.S. action in Iran impact how the rest of the world, and especially Russia, thinks of the United States? Is the world on the brink? We're bringing together liberal and conservative foreign policy experts to offer their competing views. I'm John Donvan. 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
5: This is On Point. I'm Amory Sievertson. And before we get back to our conversation about big sugar in the U.S., a quick word about a show that we're working on for next week with our summer vacation plans in mind. For many of us, there's nothing quite

0: It's Nazis.
1: I think
0: please.
1: Everybody knows.
0: You could be misunderstood in this context.
1: No, I am not a Democratic candidate for Senate in Maine. got a good Republican line in there for you. I think if the fact that they can't even do this suggests that his larger ambitions are, you know, largely pipe dreams, but I'd love to know what you think.
2: I think there are degrees of, you know, of wish lists of what he has. I think, would he love more territory? Absolutely. With what army? That's another question. One of the goals of the Ukraine war was to prove the hollowness of Western American-led institutions like the UN, like especially NATO. And I think one of the discussions that was happening in Moscow earlier this year was, let's attack Estonia, let's attack one of the Baltic NATO states. And you can attack in different ways, right? You can send in drones, which they've been probing for months and months now. They've been messing in Lithuanian airspace, Latvian airspace, Estonian airspace.
1: Romania now.
2: Yeah, Romania, I believe a Dutch airspace, Danish. And the question is, when does Article 5 get invoked? What is enough to trigger Article 5? And if it's never triggered, because who wants to send French and American and Italian boys to die for a village in eastern Estonia, then NATO doesn't really exist and Putin will have accomplished his goals, even if 98% of his army is bogged down in Ukraine, right? You can send a few little green men or a few drones and just show that they're not serious. They're never going to invoke this thing.
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4: 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For some, it's the last straw. 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
4: Let's get back to our conversation about black members and veterans of the military and how they're responding to how the military is changing under Secretary Pete Hegseth's leadership. We're here with Clint Smith. He's a staff writer at The Atlantic and the author of the books Above Ground and How the Word is Passed. His most recent piece at The Atlantic is called The Betrayal of Black Patriots. We're also hearing from you. Jay emails, I retired from the Air Force in 1996. I was in aviation electronics. There were few black officers and even fewer black senior NCOs. There has been a constant refrain that somehow if you are a minority in the military, you're being given a leg up because of your color. The idea is still relevant in my civilian life. You've taken someone's spot because, quote, they gave it to you because you're DEI. My parents instilled in us that as a black male, you have to work twice as hard for half the credit. We also heard from Rear Admiral Carradine, who's a retired black veteran, who writes, I've participated in more than 10 promotion boards. There are no quotas for race or gender in Navy promotion boards. Every person put up by the boards is fully qualified to successfully execute that role. Well, we want to hear from you, too. If you're a black current or former member of the U.S. military, how do you feel about this administration's actions? Share your thoughts anonymously when you email us at 1A@WAMU.org. Let's bring a new voice into the conversation, Lieutenant Commander Reuben Keith Green. He was an officer in the Navy for 22 years before retiring in 1997. He's also the author of the memoir, Black Officer, White Navy. He listens to 1A and reached out to us for this program. Lieutenant Commander, welcome.
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4: Temperatures right now in the upper 50s and lower 60s for most of us. And we will again see a mix of sun and clouds around the region today. Breezy highs in the low 80s in the southwest, a high around 91 in Roanoke and Danville. Highs in Richmond near 89 degrees. More clouds tonight, lows in the upper 50s to upper 60s. Showers and storms hit us again tomorrow by afternoon and evening. Pretty cloudy tomorrow. Highs in the low 80s in parts of the southwest, around 96 for Richmond. Highs tomorrow in Roanoke around 94 degrees. More showers and storms expected by Saturday. Highs in the upper 70s to 93 in Danville. Roanoke has 60 degrees. Charlottesville 60. Richmond has 63.
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6: 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Amy Martinez.
7: And I'm Michelle Martin. Inflation is at a three-year high, and yet, under the leadership of its new chair, Kevin Warsh, the Federal Reserve did not raise rates this month to help cool the economy down. Our colleagues from the Indicator podcast, Darian Woods and Waylon Wong, ask if inflation is here to stay, and if so, what that means for Americans.
8: Mark Blythe is a political economist at Brown University. He's the co-author of Inflation, a Guide for Users and Losers.
9: We wanted to know whether high inflation could be the new normal.
10: I firmly fall into the we're in the higher for longer, if not permanently camp.
9: Permanently camp? No thanks.
8: Yeah, so Mark backs up that somewhat bleak prognosis by saying that the last 30 years were unusual.
10: Combination of China and Eastern Europe joining the global workforce, pushing down wages and pushing down prices.
9: Also, basically since President Gerald Ford in the 1970s, it's been the norm for presidents to back away from pressuring the Federal Reserve. That's contributed to low inflation. But that norm obviously ended with President Trump.
10: And ultimately because of the container ship, the IT revolution, globalization, all of which were pushing down on prices. And all of those things are either going into reverse or coming to an end. So I think it's kind of inevitable. Add climate change into this as a series of supply shocks that are probably going to get more prominent. And you have all the ingredients you need for sustained higher inflation rates.
8: So if we are in an era where the value of our money just crumbles each year, Mark says this doesn't hit us all equally.
10: The story we like to tell each other that we all suffer from inflation simply isn't true. Because it varies across the income distribution. I like to say to people, if you shop at Whole Foods, you're impervious to inflation because you've been paying 30% more for your groceries than you ever should have. Now, if you're a single mom juggling two jobs and you're shopping at Dollar General and prices go up by 5%, you've got to make some serious choices.
8: So that's the broad picture. If you have more money, you can afford to make more choices. But going into specifics, one winner from an inflationary shock, Mark says, is someone who has a large mortgage on a low fixed interest rate. Because as inflation gets higher, the value of that mortgage decreases. Inflation is generally good for borrowers with existing loans.
10: That's why all the boomers have huge houses.
8: He says that's basically because many of them got a fixed rate mortgage before the high inflation of the 1970s.
9: Mark says another winner is someone who has their savings in the stock market. That's because in

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1: 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It's 6:29. 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
5: Live from NPR News in Washington, I'm Dave Mattingly. Rescue teams in Venezuela are still going through the rubble of collapsed buildings following two powerful earthquakes. They struck the country yesterday, about a minute apart. The U.S. Geological Survey says the first quake had a magnitude of 7.2. The second was measured at 7.5. Venezuela's acting president, Delcy Rodriguez, says at least 164 people are confirmed dead. She says nearly 1,000 others have been injured. Dozens of buildings collapsed north of Caracas. U.S. Army General Chris Donahue is expected to announce his retirement soon. That's according to two U.S. officials not authorized to speak publicly. Donahue is a four-star general who oversees U.S. Army operations across Europe and Africa. NPR's Quill Lawrence says Donahue might be best known as the last American soldier to depart Afghanistan in 2021 during the chaotic withdrawal of American forces during the Biden administration.
6: He's very highly respected across the military. Defense Secretary Hegseth came into office saying that there are far too many flag officers in the military. He shrunk down the possible four-star jobs, so promotions that Donahue could get, but Donahue would have seemed like a competitive candidate for anything up to the chairman of the Joint Chiefs of Staff.
5: The Pentagon is now investigating the withdrawal from Afghanistan. This is NPR News from Washington.
1: Radio IQ News, I'm Jeff Bossert. Virginia's federal legislators were ready to celebrate with President Donald Trump as he signed a bipartisan housing bill Wednesday, but the president scrapped the signing event. Now officials from Washington on down to Richmond are hopeful he won't veto the effort. Brad Kuttner has more.
7: This federal law is going to turbocharge what we've already done in the Commonwealth, which is really great news for both housing supply and housing affordability.
8: That's Henrico County Democratic Senator Skyler Van Valkenburg on his way to a legislative retreat Wednesday morning with the expectation that President Donald Trump would sign the Renewing Opportunity in the American Dream, or ROAD Act. Called the biggest housing reform effort in 50 years, Trump scrapped the afternoon signing event, demanding election reforms be passed first, and Van Valkenburg sent this statement along around noon.
9: This is classic Donald Trump.
8: Among the federal legislation's positive impacts is a rollback on rules for manufactured homes, making them easier and cheaper to install. With the federal requirements gone, a new pro-manufactured homes state law sponsored by Van Valkenburg could see the housing supply flourish. Governor Abigail Spanberger, who championed Van Valkenburg's measure, said the congressional effort was worth signing.
10: The fact that the president would stand in the way, not just of policy that is good policy and necessary policy, but policy that is overwhelmingly supported and bipartisan, is, I think, one more example of a president who's just out of touch with what people need.
8: Senator Tim Kaine said he too supported the rollback of rules for manufactured homes, and he was disappointed by the canceled signing event. But Kaine remained hopeful. He said bills can become law without the president's signature after a number of days.
11: He's kind of having a temper tantrum, but the bill should still become law.
8: That is, unless Trump vetoes it before then. In Richmond, I'm Brad Kuttner.
1: Later, baked goods are made from locally grown and milled ingredients, and they're growing in popularity. But it takes a complicated network of artisans to get that loaf onto the table.
12: That was the idea, is trying to find more local farmers to keep this area producing its own food.
1: Ahead, Amy Loeffler talks to some of the people involved in the process. Her story at 6:45. A mix of sun and clouds around the region today. Highs in the low 80s to around 90 for many in areas east. Clouds stream into the region tonight, lows in the upper 50s to upper 60s. Tomorrow, showers and storms developing by afternoon. Highs in the low 80s in the southwest to around 96 in Richmond.
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13: It's Morning Edition from NPR News. I'm Michelle Martin.
14: Jaime Martinez. NATO Secretary General Mark Rutte met with President Trump at the White House on Wednesday. Trump has repeatedly slammed NATO, and he continued on Wednesday.
15: We were disappointed with the UK. We were disappointed with Germany and France. We were disappointed with most of them. Spain is a horror show.
14: But pointing at Rutte, Trump said, "I have great respect for this man." We're joined now by reporter Terry Schultz in Brussels, who covers NATO closely. Terry, Rutte made this trip primarily to work on issues ahead of a crucial NATO summit in Turkey. What's he worried about?
16: It's very much on Rutte's shoulders to ensure that NATO can come out of every meeting, especially a summit with all 32 heads of state and government, say they're more united than ever. And this continuous criticism of NATO and of individual countries makes that difficult. Trump actually said yesterday that if it weren't being hosted by Turkish President Recep Tayyip Erdogan, whom he likes, he probably wouldn't come. And that was an open threat last year ahead of the summit in The Hague, that if all allies didn't agree to raise their defense spending to 5% of GDP, he wouldn't show up. The flip side of that, of course, is that increasing their defense spending was absolutely necessary in the view of many experts and most governments themselves. So then this U.S. pressure is actually useful to make it happen.
14: Okay. Now, Rutte is often called the Trump whisperer because he's managed to keep the president in the alliance. So is that an accurate portrayal? Does that hold water to you?
16: Absolutely. And he has managed to turn Trump's negativity around in some cases. But there are a lot of things going on right now, and the pressure on Rutte is immense. His flattery of the U.S. president, his trademark tactic, which is controversial, increases accordingly. Trump's fury that many NATO countries didn't enthusiastically join or even support his war on Iran has been a very divisive issue in the transatlantic relationship. And for Rutte himself, who made multiple statements that were very favorable toward Trump's attacks, despite that not being the NATO consensus. Now, Trump called NATO a paper tiger repeatedly, saying allies had failed the U.S., even though he never officially asked NATO to take part. And you can hear Rutte's attempt in the Oval Office to convince Trump that this political opposition didn't actually hinder the military efforts.
17: I know there have been debates about whether your allies in Europe were with you enough. I just want to say one thing, which
18: they
17: is
18: weren't.
17: Yeah, but let me say one thing, which is
16: So Trump says they weren't. Now, what Rutte then went on to say is that as many as 5,000 planes did take off from Europe during the war on Iran. But the fact remains, and Trump knows it, many governments were against the war.
14: Rutte also made the case that Trump's push for Europeans to spend more on defense has paid off, so to speak.
16: That's right. And Rutte came highly prepared for this argument with multiple visual displays. One chart was titled The Trump Trillion and showed that since the first Trump administration, the Europeans and Canada have spent more than $1 trillion more on defense.
17: This is because of Russia, because of the threat. But I'm also absolutely convinced that you being president of the United States, being consistently pushing for something which since Eisenhower has not been achieved, which is the Europeans equalizing their defense spending with the United States. This is your evidence.
16: And he also had data on how many more jobs are being created in the U.S. due to this, so he was prepared. But what's really crucial for NATO's European members now is to figure out how they'll replace the military capabilities the U.S. is making increasingly clear it will remove from the plans to protect Europe to other areas that Washington prioritizes.
14: That's reporter Terry Schultz in Brussels. Terry, thanks.
16: You're welcome.
13: We wanted to talk more about the president's relationship with NATO with Ambassador Kurt Volker. He is a former U.S. ambassador to NATO, and he previously served as special representative to Ukraine during President Trump's first term. Ambassador, welcome back. Thanks for joining us.
19: My pleasure. Thank you.
13: I understand you're in Poland right now, a NATO member country, to attend the Ukraine Recovery Conference. So what are you hearing there about President Trump and his latest criticism of NATO?
19: Well, here, you know, I think people have heard this for so much and so long, so much criticism, that what we've heard recently is relatively mild by comparison. And he said, for instance, he's going to the NATO summit. He likes Erdogan. Rutte was telling him about how NATO countries are doing more, and, you know, he'll jab back at that. But it doesn't look to me like he's going to Ankara to blow up this NATO summit.
13: What about other people there? What are they saying?
19: Well, they're happy that he joined the G7 statement on Ukraine. The Pearl mechanism, that is Europeans buying American equipment to give to Ukraine, we're still supporting that. There are going to be some announcements about some investments in Ukraine here at this Ukraine Recovery Conference. Look, there is a overall deeply seated irritation and frustration with President Trump over everything. But within that, they're kind of reading the tea leaves, say, where are we going? Where now? And for example, in that press conference with Rutte yesterday, President Trump actually complimented the skill of the Ukrainian fighters. That's something he hasn't done before.
13: Yeah, say more about that, if you would. I am, since you were there at this Ukraine Recovery Conference, mm-hmm. So how you said sort of reading tea leaves, how do you read the tea leaves, or how do people there read the tea leaves vis-a-vis Ukraine from a Ukraine security perspective? Does the relationship seem, at least at this moment, on a firmer footing?
19: Well, what people see here is that Russia is slowly losing. They're not able to advance on the front lines. Their finances are in a shambles. Ukraine has superiority in drones and counter drones and electronic warfare and things. And so it looks like Ukraine is in a stronger position than they have been for the last 4 years of this war. And it looks as though the U.S. is seeing this and maybe not being so vocal about supporting Putin and not putting so much pressure on Ukraine right now.
13: So let's talk about NATO, Mr. Rutte. It does seem like he has a decent relationship with the president. As Terry told us during yesterday's mm-hmm. visit, Rutte complimented Trump, referred to him several times as leader of the free world. But Rutte represents, 31 other NATO members. How do Europeans view Rutte and Trump's relationship?
19: Well, it's kind of funny because they do criticize him and complain that he's so obsequious and he's flattering Trump all the time and he's sucking up to Trump. And at the same time, they're probably happy that he's doing that so they don't have to do it themselves. And in European politics, after the Iran war, it has actually shifted where it's not necessarily a benefit to be seen to be aligning with President Trump. You get some political gain from distancing yourself a little bit, as we saw with Italy's Giorgia Meloni. So they're probably happy that somebody else is managing the Trump issue.
13: So before we let you go, tell us a little bit more about the annual NATO summit. It's going to take place in Ankara, Turkey, next month. Iran and Ukraine are expected to be sort of front and center there. What do you expect, if anything, to come out of that?
19: Well, first off, I expect this to be a normal summit. I don't think it's going to blow up and be a terrible NATO summit as we've seen in the past. Second, as we heard from Rutte, there is going to be an emphasis on spending, but spending in order to get capability. So it's going to focus on defense industry and procurement. That's going to be very positive. I think President Trump wants this to be a success for Erdogan. So I think this will be a fairly smooth summit.
13: That's Ambassador Kurt Volker, a former U.S. ambassador to NATO. Ambassador, thanks so much.
19: Thank you.
13: This is NPR News.
1: Good morning, I'm Jeff Bossert. It's Morning Edition on Radio IQ, the time's 6:42. Many Americans identifying as LGBTQ are living in a more polarized legislative climate. Ahead, we hear about a new study about how LGBTQ businesses are faring. That's on the Marketplace Morning Report. That's in 10 minutes. Stay with us.
18: Can you imagine if you actually like to go to the reflecting pool to do some reflecting every so often? It's really hard to reflect when the pool is drained or teeming with algae or when a bunch of SUVs are driving down it or when a bunch of blue chunks of paint are popping up in it or when they're arresting people around it or when ducks are winding up dead in it or when they put up a fence along its perimeter. And we're going to get into all of that on the next Today Explained.
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1: Looking around the region, temperatures similar to yesterday, 58 in Roanoke, Lynchburg 58, Martinsville 53, Charlottesville is 60, 62 degrees in Richmond, and highs today in the low 80s to around 91 in Roanoke and Danville, a mix of sun and clouds. A few more clouds tonight, lows in the upper 50s to upper 60s, showers and storms return tomorrow by afternoon, and breezy, highs in the low 80s to right around 95 degrees for those along and east of the Blue Ridge. Cloudy Saturday, showers and storms, highs in the upper 70s to 93 in Danville. It's 6:45.
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1: You're listening to Morning Edition on Radio IQ. I'm Jeff Bossert. As drought conditions in the Great Plains signal the poorest wheat harvest since 1957 amid skyrocketing fertilizer prices, baking a simple loaf of bread from local grains can be an empowering symbol of resilience. Amy Leffler reports about local supply chains necessary to keep communities fed and nourished in Southwest Virginia.
3: It's 6 a.m. on a Tuesday morning when I visit Laura Kochish at her micro bakery, Rising Grace, in South Roanoke. Twilight is just giving way to morning sun on the leafy tree-lined street where she lives, but she's been up for a couple of hours already, prepping dough. She looks in on some country dough in the bowl of a large commercial-grade standing mixer. The dough is silky smooth and gives off an earthy and slightly sweet scent from the yeast. Kochish is preparing to maximize gluten structure with a process called bassinage, a bread-making technique that holds back a portion of the water from the fermentation process and is added to the dough only after the initial gluten network has started to develop, allowing for higher hydration and a stronger crumb structure.
4: When we're adding the bassinage, which is the water too, as well as the salt, the dough really becomes like this beautiful custardy, yogurty substance. You can see it. It looks creamy. It looks luscious, velvety.
3: Kochish uses a sourdough starter in her products and incorporates flour milled from organic, local, whole grains produced by a handful of millers around Virginia, like Heritage Virginia Mills in Nicholsville, Wade's Mill in Raphine, and Flour to the People based in Patrick County. The most defining feature of the locally milled grains she uses is that they retain the whole grain in its entirety, the bran, germ, and endosperm. Kochish is a champion of whole grain artisanal flour for its nutritional properties, much of which are stripped out of industrial white flour. But in order for bakers like Kochish to make their artisan products, they need access to local grain, which can sometimes mean navigating a complex web of interconnected local producers.
5: I'm a simple middleman.
3: That's Aaron Sterling, owner and operator of Flour to the People.
5: My job is to provoke farmers into growing grains. That was the idea, is trying to find more local farmers to keep this area producing its own food. Thankfully, I've been able to do that a little bit. But I'm a miller. I'm a simple miller. Because people do ask, you know, if I don't grow anything. I don't have the competence or land or ability or time. But I do enjoy making local flour.
3: To mill wheat and other grains from farmers, Sterling uses an electric milling machine that contains granite river rocks in the hopper. And unlike water-powered grist mills, it's simply a matter of turning a switch to get the machine milling grains. While Sterling mills the flour, Ben Nome is one source of his grain producers. Nome grew up in an industrial farming family in Indiana and says that that lived experience made him want to explore more regenerative agricultural practices.
6: Biodynamic agriculture is really what I focus on, regenerative agriculture, and try to grow grains that have a lot of nourishment in them. So then when the miller takes it and grinds it up and then you bring it home and turn it into bread or pasta, whatever it is, it actually nourishes your body fully rather than just putting a bunch of calories in your body.
3: The concerted efforts of bakers, millers, and grain producers that work in unison to create a thriving local and regional food

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2: Most whiskey is aged in barrel houses. One Kentucky distillery is taking a different approach, floating barges.
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2: 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We will visit some bourbon floating on the Mississippi River. 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
5: Live from NPR News in Washington, I'm Dave Mattingly. The death toll in Venezuela has risen to at least 164 people following two powerful earthquakes that hit the country yesterday. Acting President Delcy Rodriguez says nearly 1,000 others were hurt. She's declared a state of emergency, with dozens of buildings having been flattened north of Caracas. The U.S. Geological Survey says the first quake had a magnitude of 7.2. It was followed less than a minute later by a 7.5 quake. The next NATO summit is in less than 2 weeks in Turkey. Ahead of the talks, the alliance's Secretary General Mark Rutte was at the White House yesterday, meeting with President Trump. The president has been a frequent critic of NATO for what member countries spend on defense and for not doing more to help the U.S. in the war with Iran. The former U.S. ambassador to NATO, Kurt Volker, says the summit also comes as Ukraine gains the upper hand on Russia in that war.
6: Russia is slowly losing. They're not able to advance on the front lines. Their finances are in a shambles. Ukraine has superiority in drones and counter drones and electronic warfare and things. And so it looks like Ukraine is in a stronger position than they have been for the last 4 years of this war.
5: He was speaking to NPR's Morning Edition. The Pentagon recently announced it's conducting a 60-day review of U.S. forces in Europe. This is NPR News.
1: Radio IQ News, I'm Jeff Bossert. Student journalists across Virginia are forming a new coalition to create protections for free speech in the classroom, Michael Pope reports.
7: It's happened in Albemarle County and in Loudoun County, in Fairfax and in Alexandria. School administrators threatening to pull the plug on student journalism. Delegate Kirk McPike is a Democrat from Alexandria and a former student journalist who faced threats of censorship when he was in high school back in the 1990s. Now he's working on legislation to create new protections.
8: Part of being a student journalist and learning is actually writing the tough stories, actually having the hard interviews, actually doing the work of a journalist for your community. And we don't want administrators to teach student journalists that the first thing they have to do is ask permission from those in power about what they can and cannot write about.
7: That's why he started working on legislation after being approached by James Labresco, who was editor of a high school newspaper facing the threat of censorship.
9: We're not asking for much. We're just asking that any censorship, any administrator pulling the plug, that they have a reason that they believe it will cause substantial disruption to the school. If it's not going to disrupt the school, if it's just going to embarrass the administration about some sort of silly policy that they put through or bring forward some hard questions from the community, that shouldn't be censored.
7: The coalition of student journalists working with McPike call the effort the New Voices Act, and they're hoping it'll be considered in the next session of the General Assembly. Michael Pope.
1: Ahead this hour, inflation's at a three-year high. It's a problem for the Fed, yet under the leadership of new chair Kevin Warsh, adopted not to hike interest rates. Who are the inflation winners and losers? That report at 7:45. High temperatures today with a mix of sun and clouds in the low 80s to around 91 for Roanoke and Danville. Tomorrow, cloudy with showers and storms returning. By the afternoon and evening, breezy. Highs in the low 80s to around 96 for Richmond. More of the same. Showers and storms Saturday. Cloudy skies and highs in the upper 70s to around 93 in Danville. 91 the high around Roanoke. Right now, Blacksburg 58 degrees. Roanoke has 60. Lynchburg and Danville 62. Charlottesville and Richmond 63 degrees. It's 7:34.
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10: This is Morning Edition from NPR News. Amy Martinez in Los Angeles, California.
11: And I'm Michelle Martin in Washington, D.C. Good morning. Fertilizer prices are finally falling now that the Strait of Hormuz is reopening. That should be a relief to American farmers. But as NPR's Kirk Sigler reports, it's likely to be months before supply chains ease and farmers get any real break.
12: For Ryan Poe, the headlines about fertilizer going down thanks to a tentative peace deal with Iran should come with a qualifier. He's a fifth-generation wheat farmer near the tiny town of Hartline, Washington.
13: Maybe a global supplier of fertilizer sees that kind of instant price change, but like for me on the farm, there's been no change in fertilizer price.
12: Poe already bought most of his for the year, and as we're talking, he's putting it on fields he needs to keep weeds off of before he plants this fall. He figures he spent 23% more on fertilizer than last year before the war.
13: It's like the sticker shock of like, okay, yeah, this is definitely higher than last year.
12: Farmers are equally eager for relief from high diesel prices, but a recent USDA report predicts energy and fertilizer prices won't go down substantially until 2027. Before the turmoil in the Middle East, Poe was already dealing with low wheat prices, the effects of inflation, and President Trump's second trade war in 10 years. It's a pile-on.
13: It's just definitely not a fun time to be in ag.
12: Where and what you farm can make a difference. Many farmers in the Midwest locked in their fertilizer before the closure of the Strait of Hormuz. They get a lot of it from Canada anyway.
14: In South Dakota here, all in all, things are looking better than, say, 6 months ago.
12: Grain farmers like Kevin Deinert in Mount Vernon, South Dakota, are now in speculation mode when it comes to buying fertilizer for next year. Do they just buy now while the price is starting to fall? But what if the Iran deal doesn't hold or there's some other crisis next week?
14: Say within the last 10 to 15 years, I don't think we have seen things fluctuate as rapidly as we see now.
12: Deinert says to cope, he's being aggressive with buying as well as marketing and getting used to making quick decisions. Next door in Iowa, soybean farmer Dave Walton decided to buy less fertilizer this year, and so he's using less, trying to stretch it out through the end of the year.
15: Every time I pull a tractor into a field, it just costs more because everything has gone up. The squeeze on our margin is real.
12: Walton thinks he can hang on in part due to recent federal relief aid, but the same may not be said for many of his neighbors. That could have devastating effects on the rural economy. Kirk Sigler, NPR News, Boise.
10: When Iran plays a World Cup game against Egypt tomorrow, there will be more than just the drama on the field. Iran's head coach says his squad is the most oppressed team at the tournament this year due to U.S.-imposed visa and travel restrictions. But those hassles pale in comparison to the pressures Iran's government places on its own athletes. Here's NPR's Arzu Rezvani.
16: Iran's road to the World Cup has been tough.
17: Welcome to this PBS News special report. Today, the U.S. and Israel launched an unprecedented joint attack on Iran.
16: When the U.S. and Israel launched their war in February, it derailed trainings and practice tournaments in Iran. The team's tune-up games before the World Cup were all on the road, like this one against Nigeria, broadcast on Football Live.
18: So that's got things on the way.
16: And even as the World Cup approached, the U.S. issued visas for Iran's team just before the tournament kicked off and denied visas for several support staff. After U.S. authorities barred the team from entering the states more than a day before opening matches, Iran's squad moved its training base from Arizona to Mexico.
19: So when you add all of that, it makes it very challenging for the players to prepare themselves for the World Cup games.
16: That's Afshin Ghotbi. He was the head coach of Iran's national soccer team from 2009 to 2011. Ghotbi says the U.S. imposed travel hassles are robbing Iran's squad of precious time to acclimate.
19: Just the fact that you can't be in the country that you're playing, in my opinion, can create a psychological stress and create a little bit of the logistical stress, having to travel longer distances. And I think that is a disadvantage.
16: It's unfair treatment, says Ghotbi, that Iran's players are kind of used to, even during the offseason.
19: Visas and even the military service for some of the young players has in the past been a little bit of a roadblock for Iranian players to have a chance to play in the top leagues around the world.
16: Beyond this World Cup and this team, Iran is one of the toughest places to play sports. In the 1990s, the late Supreme Leader Ali Khamenei declared that athletes had a duty to bring pride and glory to the nation. From that moment on, the state started following and controlling its athletes, policing what they say and surveilling what they do. Again, former Iranian coach Ghotbi.
19: Are they being monitored? Yes. When the Iranian national team travels, there's security around them. How much is just making sure nothing bad happens, and how much of it's for stopping people seeking political asylum? I'll leave it to people's imagination.
16: 28-year-old Hadi Tiranvalipour doesn't have to imagine it. He lived it.
20: When I was in Iranian national team and we decided to go for the Asian championship, you cannot imagine they prepared 2-3 people to just only control the athlete to don't go anywhere.
16: For nearly a decade, Hadi was a member of Iran's national taekwondo team. But a few years ago, during nationwide protests, he spoke out on state-run television in favor of expanding women's rights.
20: After the program, they told me this is out of your business. You don't have right to speak about this. And if you want to speak, you should pay the price.
16: The celebrated taekwondo champion lost it all, his team, his job, his livelihood. Hadi is now a refugee in Italy, where he still practices taekwondo and is still monitored by Iranian authorities.
20: Now, while I'm talking with you, maybe it's kind of a little bit dangerous for my family. You know, I spoke with the one media, and after that, they started to warning about my family. Hadi doesn't have right to speak. Please speak with Hadi to don't talk about this issue. But I cannot, you know. Now it's my responsibility for my people.
16: It's been hard for Hadi to watch this World Cup. He's noticed a couple of players missing from the team after they criticized the government. One is in prison. Sean Sadri, who studies Iran sports, politics, and media at the University of Alabama, says Iran's athletes are ultimately stuck.
21: Outside Iran, they're criticized for representing the government and representing the state emblem. But inside Iran, any defiance puts their careers, their freedoms, and their families at risk.
16: Indeed, at many of the World Cup media briefings, Iran's players have said very little about the political situation, saying they're just here to play soccer. Anything more could cost them everything. Arzu Rezvani, NPR News, Los Angeles.
10: All right, there's a full slate of World Cup games today. The best one that I'm eyeballing is Japan taking on Sweden. That's at Arlington, Texas. And then a couple of other games, Germany taking on Ecuador and the United States taking on Turkey. United States and Germany each trying to finish group play unbeaten. So lots of great World Cup action coming up this Thursday. This is NPR News.
1: 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I'm Jeff Bosser. Good to be with you on a Thursday at 7:42. Up ahead in Morning Edition, the news that a top general is expected to retire shortly is part of an ongoing pattern of shakeups and abrupt departures at the Pentagon. We'll have that report up in about 10 minutes.
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1: 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Up ahead today on 1A, President Trump came into office with a goal of energy dominance. But in the past few months, his administration has cut deals with offshore wind developers to stop building these projects. These deals would prevent gigawatts of new energy from coming into the grid. Why President Trump wants to pay wind developers to go away? That's up ahead on 1A.

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1: It's 7:49. I'm Jeff Bossert. Good morning. Up ahead next hour, Morning Edition on Radio IQ will update the story that two powerful earthquakes have struck central Venezuela, toppling buildings.

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1: 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The time is 8:42. Good morning. I'm Jeff Bosser. The U.S. dollar reached a more than one-year high. A closer look at what's moving the currency in 10 minutes on the Marketplace Morning Report. 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
5: Good morning, I'm Temeskan Devasai at the BBC. Much of Europe is experiencing another day of soaring temperatures. Heat alerts and public health measures are in place in many countries. The BBC's Pierre-Antoine Denis is in the south of France.
6: The map of France is all covered in red, pretty much the whole country. And now we're seeing temperatures rising and scorching in cities like Strasbourg or Metz, way above the normal average.
5: Security has been tightened across Kenya amid calls for nationwide demonstrations to mark the second anniversary of Gen Z anti-government protests in which more than 80 people died. Police have maintained a heavy presence in central Nairobi and other cities. This Nairobi resident explains the need for the demonstrations.
7: We are coming out to fight against the police.

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1: It's Morning Edition on Radio IQ. I'm Jeff Bossert. As drought conditions in the Great Plains signal the poorest wheat harvest since 1957 amid skyrocketing fertilizer prices, baking a simple loaf of bread from local grains can be an empowering symbol of resilience. Amy Loeffler reports about local supply chains necessary to keep communities fed and nourished in Southwest Virginia.
2: It's 6 a.m. on a Tuesday morning when I visit Laura Kochish at her microbakery Rising Grace in South Roanoke. Twilight is just giving way to morning sun on the leafy tree-lined street where she lives, but she's been up for a couple of hours already, prepping dough. She looks in on some country dough in the bowl of a large commercial-grade standing mixer. The dough is silky smooth and gives off an earthy and slightly sweet scent from the yeast. Kochish is preparing to maximize gluten structure with a process called bassinage, a bread-making technique that holds back a portion of the water from the fermentation process and is added to the dough only after the initial gluten network has started to develop, allowing for higher hydration and a stronger crumb structure.
3: When we're adding the bassinage, which is the water too, as well as the salt, the dough really becomes like this beautiful custardy, yogurty substance. You can see it. It looks creamy. It looks luscious, velvety.
2: Kochish uses a sourdough starter in her products and incorporates flour milled from organic, local, whole grains produced by a handful of millers around Virginia, like Heritage Virginia Mills in Nicholsville, Wade's Mill in Raphine, and Flour to the People based in Patrick County. The most defining feature of the locally milled grains she uses is that they retain the whole grain in its entirety, the bran, germ, and endosperm. Kochish is a champion of whole grain artisanal flour for its nutritional properties, much of which are stripped out of industrial white flour. But in order for bakers like Kochish to make their artisan products, they need access to local grain, which can sometimes mean navigating a complex web of interconnected local producers.
4: I'm a simple middleman.
2: That's Aaron Sterling, owner and operator of Flour to the People.
4: My job is to provoke farmers into growing grains. That was the idea, is trying to find more local farmers to keep this area producing its own food. Thankfully, I've been able to do that a little bit, but I'm a miller. I'm a simple miller. Because people do ask, you know, if I don't grow anything, I don't have the competence or land or ability or time, but I do enjoy making local flour.
2: To mill wheat and other grains from farmers, Sterling uses an electric milling machine that contains granite river rocks in the hopper. And unlike water-powered grist mills, it's simply a matter of turning a switch to get the machine milling grains. While Sterling mills the flour, Ben Nome is one source of his grain producers. Nome grew up in an industrial farming family in Indiana and says that that lived experience made him want to explore more regenerative agricultural practices.
5: Biodynamic agriculture is really what I focus on, regenerative agriculture, and try to grow grains that have a lot of nourishment in them. So then when the miller takes it and grinds it up and then you bring it home and turn it into bread or pasta, whatever it is, it actually nourishes your body fully rather than just putting a bunch of calories in your body.
2: The concerted efforts of bakers, millers, and grain producers that work in unison to create a thriving local and regional food system also speak to the importance of a less tangible ingredient, relationship building. Leah Kalinsky-Jones is a research assistant professor in the Department of Agricultural Leadership and Community Education at Virginia Tech, as well as the assistant director for research in the Virginia Tech Center for Food Systems and Community Transformation.
6: Thinking about the intersection between the actions that our governmental officials in relationship with our producers and the other people in the food system can play, like where might they pull their levers of control? How can they help support local and regional food?
2: In the grand scheme of things, buying bread from a local baker who uses locally sourced grains seems like a small act, but it's one that has big ripple effects throughout communities and their food systems. In Roanoke, I'm Amy Loeffler.
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0: 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That's next here on The World.
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6: This is The World. I'm Marco Werman. Making art is one of the most fundamental parts of being human. Exhibit A, the fact that the oldest artworks in the world, cave paintings, were made tens of thousands of years before the creation

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1: The U.S. men's national soccer team hired Argentina's Mauricio Pochettino as head coach in 2024, and he quickly won over the players.
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1: A check of traffic from Virginia 511. We have a disabled vehicle in Albemarle County. This is just a bit west of Charlottesville on I-64 eastbound. Mile marker 114. The east right shoulder is closed and it is causing some significant slowdowns and delays in that area. Again, that is a disabled vehicle in Albemarle County, I-64 east at mile marker 114.
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6: 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I'm Scott Detrow.
7: And I'm Juana Summers. In an investigation of illegal drug trafficking, officials might let some drug deals go through to gather intelligence, maybe get closer to the kingpin. But if the drug is fentanyl, the U.S. Drug Enforcement Administration warns it is uniquely dangerous.
8: It only takes one try, one pill, one mistake. Can kill.
7: A public safety campaign warns that just 2 milligrams are enough to kill an adult. Yet an Associated Press investigation found that from 2023 to 2025, the DEA let hundreds of thousands of fentanyl pills hit the streets in New Mexico in order to build bigger federal prosecutions. One of the AP reporters behind that story is Jim Mustian. He's with us now. Hi there.
9: Hi, how are you?
7: I'm well. Jim, just start by telling us, how did it work? The federal agents followed these transactions, but then ultimately didn't seize the product?
9: Yeah, I think one of the things that's really notable was the level of detail in tracking these drugs. So we highlighted in this report a case from June of 2023, where the DEA monitored the shipment of 74,000 fentanyl pills to a mobile home park in Albuquerque. And in that case alone, we counted more than a dozen agents who were listening over a Title III wiretap in real time, tracing the phones and geolocations of the dealers, and in some instances, even watching from a DEA plane. The only thing that was missing in this investigation was the seizure of the drugs. Mm.
7: And your sources, what did they say about this plan? Were they critical of it?
9: Absolutely. The whistleblower I spoke with, David Howell, essentially has had his career upended. So he's been with the DEA 19 years on the front lines of the drug war and just really just saw too much and just said, I can't countenance this.
7: Mm. And what have you heard from the DEA? What have they said about your reporting?
9: They issued a statement that both denied fentanyl had been, quote, walked, allowed to go into these communities intentionally, but also seemed to defend the actions at the same time, saying that whatever it was that they did do, it was reasonable under the circumstances and allowable under Justice Department guidelines. But indeed, those guidelines changed in the middle of all this. When Howell came forward, there was an internal playbook. The rules said that agents needed to seize fentanyl whenever practicable was the word that was used. And a short time after Howell came forward and raised this issue, the DOJ kind of moved the goalposts a little bit, rewrote the rules to allow much more discretion for law enforcement officers. Really, there's a concern here about what law enforcement people call burning the wire, which means compromising an ongoing investigation.
10: I mean, one thing that seems a bit tricky about all of this that I'd like to ask you about is, can you actually connect any specific death to a given shipment of illegal fentanyl that hits the streets?
9: I'm not sure that's forensically possible at this point. There's cases that the whistleblower David Howell has flagged internally as part of his whistleblower disclosures. There was a toddler in Española, New Mexico, who was tragically killed, ingested some fentanyl that had been on some foil there. He was noticing cases like this and saying, well, we walked 100,000 fentanyl pills last week. How can we be sure? And we actually can't be sure. To hear the whistleblower David Howell tell it, the DEA just can't know and doesn't want to know whether anyone was killed because of this.
10: And since your initial reporting is published, have other agents come forward with more information?
9: David Howell's disclosures, from what I've gathered, have emboldened some folks to speak out about what they've seen. About a week before publishing this story, I reached another former DEA agent, actually somebody who'd been a supervisor, and you know, had this moment where I was just putting the cards on the table saying, look, this is what we've heard from this guy. And then, you know, I hear a pause on the end of the line, and he says, I don't know, Jim. I don't think you have the right story. And I said, what do you mean? And he says, it's so much worse than what you're describing.
10: We've been speaking with Jim Mustian, reporter for the Associated Press. Thanks for sharing your reporting.
9: Thanks for having me.
10: After we talked, the DEA announced it has requested an independent review of DEA actions from the Inspector General of the Justice Department. Separately, New Mexico's governor also announced a state investigation. The DEA previously told the AP that its agents' actions were lawful.
11: The new world screwworm continues to spread. At least 19 cases are confirmed in Texas, which threatens the cattle industry in the country's top beef-producing state. As Texas Public Radio's David Martin Davies reports, screwworm also threatens wildlife like deer.
12: Every Friday morning, cattle are prodded into the Beeville, Texas livestock auction ring. The auctioneer's rapid-fire sales pitch rises above the bawling of cattle as buyers bid. But on a bulletin board nearby, a USDA poster warns ranchers about screwworm. The maggots feed on the living flesh of livestock and other animals. In the 1960s, it was eradicated from the United States and contained in South America, but now it's back.
13: It's here. I mean, you're just going to have to deal with it.
12: That's Donald Hoosier. He operates Coastal Bend Feed, a ranch supply store in Beeville, 100 miles southeast of San Antonio. He said the USDA should have been better prepared. 2 years ago, screwworm reappeared south of the border.
13: They watched it, you know, progress through Mexico, and, you know, they could have got with Big Pharma or whatever and started mass producing like Dectomax and had a bunch prepared for us.
12: Dectomax is a parasiticide used to treat parasites, including screwworm. Hoosier said since news broke that screwworm is in the U.S., it's been in short supply. Hoosier said he's not confident that ranchers would report it if they found screwworm in one of their animals.
13: What are they going to do? They're going to come in and they're going to quarantine your herd? How long are they going to quarantine it for?
12: Texas Agriculture Commissioner Sid Miller has expressed similar concerns.
14: I had ranchers tell me, so I'm not reporting it. I don't want to be locked down. I'm just going to treat it and shut up.
12: But now the USDA has clarified it won't lock down ranches with a confirmed case of screwworm. Miller says that makes it more likely that ranchers will self-report. The USDA is also releasing sterile screwworm flies to combat the spread. Secretary of Agriculture Brooke Rawlings admits there is a shortage of those flies, but USDA is building a new facility in South Texas to produce hundreds of millions more.
15: Our goal is to have enough sterile flies deployed and out into Texas and wherever else this happens to be before the next summer season pops up.
12: But for now, Hoosier says just checking livestock isn't going to stop the screwworm.
13: Yes, you can check all of your cattle and everything else, but you're not going to catch all your deer. Those are going to be our hosts in this fight.
12: The wild deer population in Texas is massive, over 5 million, according to the Texas Parks and Wildlife Department. Before the screwworm eradication, the population was significantly smaller. It killed 80% of deer fawns.
16: Unfortunately, with wildlife, there is no proven treatment.
12: Dr. Galen Wilmeth Burleson is a South Texas veterinarian.
16: My dad can tell me stories about when he was a kid, we didn't have a lot of deer down here because of screwworm infestations.
12: If screwworm decimates Texas deer, that would be a serious hit to the South Texas economy. Known globally as a premier destination for producing legendary whitetail bucks, hunting here is a multi-million dollar industry. The state is asking hunters to inspect the deer they find for screwworm, but deer season doesn't start until November. Until then, the spread of screwworm could continue. For NPR News, I'm David Martin Davies in South Texas.
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17: Death tolls in Venezuela are rising after two powerful earthquakes that struck back-to-back, toppling high-rises and causing widespread chaos. Emergency workers from several countries, including the U.S., are aiding in the search for survivors.
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6: 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I'm Scott Detrow.
10: And I'm Juana Summers. The Supreme Court handed a big win to the agriculture company Monsanto, shielding it from liability claims about blood cancer risks.
19: To now have not even the opportunity to fight those David and Goliath battles, that really says something quite disturbing about the direction we're headed in.
6: First News.
20: Live from NPR News in Culver City, California, I'm Dwayne Brown. The Supreme Court handed a victory to gun rights advocates today, striking down a law in Hawaii that required people to get permission to carry guns into stores and hotels on the island. Kate Shaw is a law professor at the University of Pennsylvania. She says the ruling backs the Second Amendment and right to bear arms.
21: Hawaii basically said, we're going to basically require some affirmative step. If private property owners don't take some step to say, you're allowed to carry your gun onto my property, the default will be that you can't carry on private property that's open to the public. And the Supreme Court basically says that's a law that is insufficiently respectful of what the Second Amendment protects, the right of Americans to carry arms as they go about their daily lives.
20: In a separate decision today, the Supreme Court allowed the administration to start mass deportations of Haitians and Syrian immigrants, ending the temporary protected status, or TPS, of hundreds of thousands of people from those countries. Senators narrowly defeated a binding resolution that would have instructed the Trump administration remove U.S. forces from the Iran war. This comes after they passed a non-binding version earlier in the week. NPR's Eric McDaniel has more.
22: Just hours after Louisiana Republican Senator Bill Cassidy says he clashed with President Trump over the war in Iran during a closed-door meeting on the Hill, Cassidy was the key vote in defeating a resolution to rein it in. The lawmaker says he was privately briefed by the White House ahead of the vote and had some of his concerns addressed. Republican Rand Paul of Kentucky voted present. He's long been a skeptic of all military conflict. Despite yesterday's win for the president, the Iran war is likely to continue to be a major point of tension with Congress. Congress, of course, has the power to regulate and fund military conflicts, but was not asked to approve this war and has never been fully briefed on it by the administration. Eric McDaniel, NPR News in Washington.
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0: Radio IQ News, I'm Craig Wright. The state budget approved by lawmakers is 678 pages long, but those who have read it report some good news for consumers. It calls for no additional taxes, and it rebates money to utility customers. As Sandy Houseman explains, the cash will come from a program called REGGIE.
1: The Regional Greenhouse Gas Initiative is designed to discourage the release of pollutants from burning of fossil fuels. 10 states are part of the coalition, and on July 1st, Virginia will join, pledging to cap the amount of carbon dioxide utilities can release. For every ton over that limit, they'll have to pay, creating a pool of money to do two things.
2: Flood resilience planning and retrofit lower-income housing for energy efficiency.
1: That's UVA professor Bill Shobe, who studies the economics of energy. He notes utilities pass the cost of excess carbon dioxide production to consumers. And in two states, New Hampshire and New Jersey, REGGIE money is rebated to them.
2: It has a huge effect on electricity affordability at a time when this is a really big concern for people.
1: When Virginia first joined REGGIE under Governor Ralph Northam, the state took in about $250 million a year. Now Shobe says it could collect three times that much. If Governor Spanberger approves the budget, 45% of REGGIE revenue will go back to consumers. Those set to receive payments include residential customers, small businesses, and houses of worship served by Dominion and Appalachian Power. Spanberger may also amend the budget to include those served by small electrical co-ops. I'm Sandy Houseman.
0: Baked goods made from locally grown and milled ingredients are growing in popularity, but it takes a complicated network of artisans to get that loaf onto a table.
23: That was the idea, is trying to find more local farmers to keep this area producing its own food.
0: Amy Leffler talks to some of the people involved in that process. Her story on the way in just 9 minutes. Part of All Things Considered for your Thursday afternoon on listener-supported public radio, Radio IQ. 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
1: For Radio IQ News, I'm Craig Wright. As drought conditions in the Great Plains signaled the poorest wheat harvest since 1957 amid skyrocketing fertilizer prices, baking a simple loaf of bread from local grains can be an empowering symbol of resilience. Amy Leffler reports about local supply chains necessary to keep communities fed and nourished in Southwest Virginia.
2: It's 6 a.m. on a Tuesday morning when I visit Laura Kochish at her microbakery Rising Grace in South Roanoke. Twilight is just giving way to morning sun on the leafy tree-lined street where she lives, but she's been up for a couple of hours already, prepping dough. She looks in on some country dough in the bowl of a large commercial-grade standing mixer. The dough is silky smooth and gives off an earthy and slightly sweet scent from the yeast. Kochish is preparing to maximize gluten structure with a process called bassinage, a bread-making technique that holds back a portion of the water from the fermentation process and is added to the dough only after the initial gluten network has started to develop, allowing for higher hydration and a stronger crumb structure.
3: When we're adding the bassinage, which is the water too, as well as the salt, the dough really becomes like this beautiful custardy, yogurty substance. You can see it. It looks creamy. It looks luscious, velvety.
2: Kochish uses a sourdough starter in her products and incorporates flour milled from organic, local, whole grains produced by a handful of millers around Virginia, like Heritage Virginia Mills in Nicholsville, Wade's Mill in Raphine, and Flour to the People based in Patrick County. The most defining feature of the locally milled grains she uses is that they retain the whole grain in its entirety, the bran, germ, and endosperm. Kochish is a champion of whole grain artisanal flour for its nutritional properties, much of which are stripped out of industrial white flour. But in order for bakers like Kochish to make their artisan products, they need access to local grain, which can sometimes mean navigating a complex web of interconnected local producers.
4: I'm a simple middleman.
2: That's Aaron Sterling, owner and operator of Flour to the People.
4: My job is to provoke farmers into growing grains. That was the idea, is trying to find more local farmers to keep this area producing its own food. Thankfully, I've been able to do that a little bit, but I'm a miller. I'm a simple miller. Because people do ask, you know, if I don't grow anything, I don't have the competence or land or ability or time, but I do enjoy making local flour.
2: To mill wheat and other grains from farmers, Sterling uses an electric milling machine that contains granite river rocks in the hopper. And unlike water-powered grist mills, it's simply a matter of turning a switch to get the machine milling grains. While Sterling mills the flour, Ben Nome is one source of his grain producers. Nome grew up in an industrial farming family in Indiana and says that that lived experience made him want to explore more regenerative agricultural practices.
5: Biodynamic agriculture is really what I focus on, regenerative agriculture, and try to grow grains that have a lot of nourishment in them. So then when the miller takes it and grinds it up and then you bring it home and turn it into bread or pasta, whatever it is, it actually nourishes your body fully rather than just putting a bunch of calories in your body.
2: The concerted efforts of bakers, millers, and grain producers that work in unison to create a thriving local and regional food system also speak to the importance of a less tangible ingredient, relationship building. Leah Kalinske-Jones is a research assistant professor in the Department of Agricultural Leadership and Community Education at Virginia Tech, as well as the assistant director for research in the Virginia Tech Center for Food Systems and Community Transformation.
6: Thinking about the intersection between the actions that our governmental officials in relationship with our producers and the other people in the food system can play, like where might they pull their levers of control? How can they help support local and regional food?
2: In the grand scheme of things, buying bread from a local baker who uses locally sourced grains seems like a small act, but it's one that has big ripple effects throughout communities and their food systems. In Roanoke, I'm Amy Leffler.
1: The Supreme Court says President Trump can deport Haitian migrants living in the U.S. under the Temporary Protected Status Program, this despite arguments that such removals would constitute racial prejudice.
7: The court concluded race was not a motivating factor in the decision to roll back TPS. Many people will disagree.
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9: And I'm Juana Summers. And it's time now for our science news roundup from Shortwave, NPR's science podcast. I'm joined by two members of the team, Angela Zhang and Regina Barber. Hi to both of you.
10: Hey.
11: Hello.
9: So I know that y'all have brought us three science stories that caught your attention this week. Tell us what they are.
11: The first is the weather on an exoplanet that could also be a failed star.
10: An intriguing find in the social structure of ancient human relatives.
11: And what we can learn about ourselves from laughing primates.
9: Okay, Gina, I would love it if we could start in space. Tell me about the weather on another planet.
10: Yeah, this might not even be a planet that we're talking about here. There's a debate over this object, GJ504b. It's roughly 25 times larger than Jupiter, and astronomers are uncertain how to define it. Is it a planet like Jupiter, or is it a failed star?
9: What do you mean by that? Like, they look the same to us from a telescope, but they're actually different things?
10: Yeah, huge Jupiter-like planets and a failed star

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4: What is racial if not describing, you know, the poisoning of our blood and similar comments that the president has made?
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0: For Thursday, June 25th, it's All Things Considered from NPR News.
5: I'm Juana Summers.
0: And I'm Scott Detrow. This hour, more on the deadly earthquakes in Venezuela.
5: In Caracas, many older buildings are vulnerable to strong shaking.
6: It's nobody's fault that they're not up to date.
0: And Jill Smokler's blog, Scary Mommy, created community around the messy side of parenting.
7: She would talk about how she burned the dinner, how she didn't feel like she was a natural at motherhood. It made me feel less alone.
5: A look at Smokler's life and legacy after this news.
8: Live from NPR News in Washington, I'm Ryland Barton. The evacuation of thousands of stranded sailors in the Strait of Hormuz has been paused. It comes after the British military says a cargo ship was hit by a projectile. The report of a strike came hours after Tehran threatened against vessels using the strait without Iran's permission. Venezuela's president says that at least 188 people have been killed in back-to-back earthquakes that hit the country yesterday. Rescue workers are searching through buildings for survivors as help begins to arrive from nearby countries. Manuel Ruedo reports.
9: Major earthquakes are relatively rare in Venezuela. Latin American countries that have more experience with big quakes, including Mexico and Chile, have said they're sending rescue teams and medical equipment there. And U.S. Secretary of State Marco Rubio said rescue teams from Virginia and California are also on the way.
10: That's their most immediate need right now, is search and rescue efforts. And then we're also helping them with some overhead imagery, especially in coastal areas where they don't have full visibility over what the damage has been and what the impact has been.
9: Venezuela's acting president, Delcy Rodriguez, said dozens of buildings collapsed in the coastal city of La Guaira, and the nation's main airport has been closed. For NPR News, I'm Manuel Rueda in Bogota.
8: The Supreme Court today gave the Trump administration the green light to begin mass deportations of people who've been living and working legally in the U.S. for years, in some cases even decades. The conservative majority ruled the president has virtually unrestrained power to end the Temporary Protected Status Program, known as TPS. NPR's Ximena Bustillo has more on what it means for displaced people.
11: With the cancellation or termination of TPS designation, that essentially means people have to figure out if they are going to immediately return, if there is a way that they might be able to adjust their status, if they haven't already through, you know, some sort of a green card process, or if they return and have to go back to wherever it is that they originated from.
8: NPR's Ximena Bustillo reporting. President Trump says he's refusing to sign any legislation unless Congress passes an elections overhaul, but the bill Trump calls the Save America Act is all but doomed in the Senate, as NPR's Ashley Lopez reports.
12: Trump has said he believes the Save America Act would ensure Republicans never lose another election, as his party faces a potentially bruising election cycle this fall. If passed, the law would prohibit states from registering voters who don't provide proof of citizenship. That includes birth certificates, passports, and some state and tribal IDs. Citizenship is already required to register to vote, and according to experts, non-citizen voting is extremely rare. The law would also require voter ID for ballots cast both in person and by mail. The bill would also force states to hand over sensitive voter data to the Trump administration. It does not currently have the 60 votes needed in the Senate to overcome a filibuster. Ashley Lopez, NPR News.
8: And from Washington, you're listening to NPR News.
13: For Radio IQ News, I'm Craig Wright. Good evening. A ban on new sales of assault weapons in the Commonwealth has been put on hold after a ruling from a judge in Lancaster County this afternoon. While details of that ruling have not yet been released, Republican Senator Bill Stanley, who argued against the same law in a separate suit in Washington County this morning, celebrated the decision. Stanley said the judge in his dispute will rule in the coming days, but he was confident the new law would not stand.
14: We know this is going to go to our Supreme Court and may go to the federal level as well, and we are prepared for both.
13: Late this afternoon, Attorney General Jay Jones said his office would appeal the Lancaster County judge's injunction. A Virginia-based search and rescue team is headed to Venezuela to help with recovery efforts following two significant earthquakes there earlier this week. Task Force 1, based in Fairfax County, is mobilizing an 80-person team. They will also utilize 6 search dogs. So far, more than 160 people are dead following the magnitude 7.2 and 7.5 earthquakes on Wednesday, with that number expected to rise. State officials say recent rain has prevented drought conditions across Virginia from worsening. However, the Virginia Department of Environmental Quality says severe drought remains for most parts of the state. Drought warning advisories are still active for most of Virginia. Only a handful of counties in the Hampton Roads area are under a less serious drought advisory. Precipitation levels are 8.5 inches below normal on average throughout the state since October of last year. Last week, Governor Abigail Spanberger asked Virginians to begin voluntary water conservation efforts. For Radio IQ News, I'm Craig Wright.
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4: We'll see a few more clouds stream into the region overnight. Lows in the upper 50s to around the 70-degree mark for Richmond. A pretty cloudy day for the day tomorrow. Some stray showers and storms into the afternoon and evening. A bit breezy with highs from the lower 80s to around 95 for Roanoke. Right now, mostly sunny in Blacksburg, 81 degrees. Mostly cloudy in Roanoke, 85. It's 86 degrees in Lynchburg, 87. Mostly sunny in Charlottesville. Partly cloudy in Richmond right now, 84 degrees. Mostly sunny in Fredericksburg. It's 86. Also, Danville reporting 86 degrees. It's 82 in Stanton. Partly sunny and 80 degrees in Wise.
6: 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I'm Scott Detrow.
0: And I'm Juana Summers. If you're a fan of romance novels like I am, you probably have a favorite trope. There's things like enemies to lovers, forced proximity, fake dating. Well, a new book called Tropesick is all about those familiar storytelling techniques. Two childhood neighbors reunite to ghostwrite a love story for a withdrawn author at her Hamptons estate. And as they write and grow closer, some of those familiar tropes from the page begin to play out in their very real lives. Author Lauren Oakey joins me now. Welcome to the program.
7: Thank you. I'm really excited to be here.
0: Okay, so in the early pages of your book, we find ourselves meeting Katie and Tyler for the first time. And at the point when they re-encounter each other, they haven't seen each other for 8 years. Can you just start by telling us briefly about each of them?
7: Sure. So Katie Caruso is a 25-year-old sunshine trope girl, and she is living and working in New York City as a ghostwriter for Meredith Bradford, who is sort of like the Stephen King of romance. Mm-hmm. She is kind of the author in the romance space, and she writes about two books a year for Meredith, and she is also, in my opinion, sort of suppressing the grief of the death of her brother, which happened 8 years ago. Her brother was an opioid addict. And she is paired up with Tyler McNally, who is her now deceased brother's best friend, to write this next book. And this is a surprise. They have not seen or spoken to each other since Mikey's overdose death when they were finishing up high school. And so when they reunite, it is sort of this mashup of kind of like a classic rivals to lovers rom-com mm-hmm. setup and a very, I think, realistic and grounded kind of moment of intense

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0: Mayor Mamdani is already one of the most visible left-leading politicians in the country. And so why not take a big swing at trying to push the party to a place where he thinks he might actually help them?
1: I'm Rachel Abrams. That's coming up on The Daily from The New York Times.
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4: For Radio IQ News, I'm Craig Wright. Good evening. Student journalists across Virginia are forming a new coalition to create protections for free speech in the classroom. Michael Pope reports.
5: It's happened in Albemarle County and in Loudoun County, in Fairfax and in Alexandria. School administrators threatening to pull the plug on student journalism. Delegate Kirk McPike is a Democrat from Alexandria and a former student journalist who faced threats of censorship when he was in high school back in the 1990s. Now he's working on legislation to create new protections.
6: Part of being a student journalist and learning is actually writing the tough stories, actually having the hard interviews, actually doing the work of a journalist for your community. And we don't want administrators to teach student journalists that the first thing they have to do is ask permission from those in power about what they can and cannot write about.
5: That's why he started working on legislation after being approached by James Labresco, who was editor of a high school newspaper facing the threat of censorship.
7: We're not asking for much. We're just asking that any censorship, any administrator pulling the plug, that they have a reason that they believe it will cause substantial disruption to the school. If it's not going to disrupt the school, if it's just going to embarrass the administration about some sort of silly policy that they put through or bring forward some hard questions from the community, that shouldn't be censored.
5: The coalition of student journalists working with McPike call the effort the New Voices Act, and they're hoping it'll be considered in the next session of the General Assembly. Michael Pope.
4: A measles outbreak in Buckingham County has expanded to neighboring Cumberland County. The Virginia Department of Health says there is now evidence of community transmission in Cumberland. So far this year, Virginia has seen 129 cases of the highly contagious disease. The vast majority of those have been in Buckingham County. Three state agencies involved in tracking and investigating in-custody deaths at Virginia prisons have reported divergent numbers for eight of the past 10 years. Dave Cantor has more.
8: In 2019, the Corrections Department, the Medical Examiner's Office, and the Department of Criminal Justice Services all recorded 90 in-custody deaths. It was the last year before DCJS took over collection of the data. Since then, the totals each agency has tallied generally diverge by fewer than 10 deaths each year, and preliminary numbers for the beginning of 2026 match up. But in 2022, VDOC recorded 92 deaths, the medical examiner recorded 66, and DCJS tallied 85. The lack of clarity around those numbers could affect how the state medical examiner conducts autopsies after each prison death, a mandate the office hasn't fulfilled since a 2024 law began requiring the procedure. Virginia Tech political science professor Brandy Faulkner said the data shows a lack of due diligence, a legal, ethical, and public policy problem.
9: Again, that's an implementation problem, and it needs to be solved quickly because people are basically being told you don't matter. Your death does not matter. And we can certainly say, yeah, that may mirror what the general public feels about those who are incarcerated, but that should not be coming from an administrative agency.
8: The medical examiner's office said it would request additional funding to meet the autopsy directive. Governor Abigail Spanberger's office declined an on-the-record discussion of the issue, but the Democrat appeared alongside state medical examiner Dr. William Gormley at a recent ribbon-cutting ceremony for a new $189 million central laboratory. The facility will double the number of autopsy stations. The health department's communications director didn't respond to an email about whether space or funding was keeping the medical examiner from meeting the autopsy requirement. I'm Dave Cantor.
4: Virginia will explore three-year bachelor's degree programs as part of a national effort to make college faster and more affordable. The State Council of Higher Education for Virginia and several colleges across the state are partnering with national education groups to build new programs which follow a 90-credit model. Participating schools will propose the first two programs by the spring of 2028. Today, explained on the way at 7 o'clock, but up next, the Daily from the New York Times. I'm Craig Wright for Radio IQ News. Have a good evening.

0: I'm green and it'll do fine, and it's beautiful, and I think it's what I want to be.
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2: 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Are there cracks in the usually rock-solid US support for Israel, and what could that mean for Israelis? 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
4: BBC News with David Harper. At least 188 people are now confirmed to have died in northern Venezuela after two powerful back-to-back earthquakes. Thousands are still unaccounted for. Rescuers are searching the rubble in the capital Caracas and further north in the state of La Guaira, where dozens of buildings have collapsed. The government in Caracas confirmed that rescue teams from the US, Mexico, Qatar and Spain have arrived. The United Nations says it's coordinating the international response. The Kenyan authorities say 355 people have been arrested during demonstrations marking the Gen Z anti-government protests 2 years ago. In Nairobi, police fired tear gas at crowds. The UN Shipping Agency has paused its programme to oversee hundreds of ships transiting the Strait of Hormuz after a cargo ship reported that it had come under attack. Two US officials have said that Iran fired on the vessel. In Nigeria, a building has collapsed in Lagos, killing at least 8 people. Many others are injured, and emergency workers have rescued dozens of people from the rubble. King Charles has become the first British monarch to publish his tax bill. He paid $17 million on his private income in the tax year to April last year. The authorities in the French capital Paris are bringing in restrictions on the sale and public consumption of alcohol this weekend. The measures are designed to ease the pressure on hospitals overwhelmed by patients during a fierce heatwave. Sales of takeaway alcohol will be banned on Friday and Saturday evenings. At the Men's Football World Cup, Ivory Coast has beaten the smallest nation in the competition, Curaçao, 2-0, ending the Caribbean team's dream of qualifying for the knockout phase. Group E's other match provided a shock, with Ecuador defeating Germany 2-1 to ensure that they reached the last 32. Germany had already won the group. Games to decide Group F are now underway, with Japan playing Sweden and the Netherlands taking on already eliminated Tunisia. And that's the latest BBC News.
2: The idea that the United States is a staunch supporter and ally of Israel has been a political truth for decades, whether you're a Republican or a Democrat.
5: America has never flinched from its commitment to the state of Israel.
6: America is proud to be Israel's closest ally and best friend in the world.
7: One thing I can say definitely will never change is the unique bond that unites the United States and Israel.
2: Even Barack Obama, who sometimes had a tense personal relationship with Benjamin Netanyahu, was steadfast in his support for Israel, the country.
8: While we may at times disagree, as friends sometimes will, the bonds between the United States and Israel are unbreakable.
2: But could that all be changing?
9: If I was in the cabinet of the Israeli government, I might not be attacking the only powerful ally that I have anywhere left in the entire world.
2: This is Vice President J.D. Vance, just a few days ago, questioning Israeli attacks on Lebanon, which in his view could have imperiled a Middle East peace deal.
9: Anybody in Israel who thinks their biggest problem is the President of the United States needs to wake up and smell the reality of the situation that country is in.
2: And in the New York City Democratic primary elections on Tuesday, U.S. support for Israel was on the ballot and lost.
10: There's no question Israel has been a big issue in this race. We cannot keep paying for Netanyahu's wars with our tax dollars. Democratic voters across the country are saying this loud and clear.
2: From the BBC, I'm Tristan Redman in London. And today on The Global Story, are there cracks in the historically rock-solid US support for Israel? And how is this affecting Israelis and their upcoming elections? Here on the show, guys, we really wanted to dig into what might be behind this changing relationship between the United States and Israel. And so to do that, we're calling on our very own expert gumshoe reporter in Washington, D.C., Asma Khaled, who knows her way around the city. Later on, we're going to cross to John Donison, the BBC's John Donison in Jerusalem. But I'm pleased to say we're going to spend a bit of time with Asma first, who's been doing some reporting on this. And Asma's going to explain to us what's behind all of this. Asma, great to have you on the show.
11: Well, thank you. Thank you for inviting me onto The Global Story to talk about this all. It's a storyline, actually, that I've been following over a number of years as a political correspondent. As you know, I used to be here in Washington.
2: So, Asma, if you'll permit me, I mean, it's kind of political orthodoxy that the United States supports Israel. How have we arrived at a point where that might be changing?
11: Well, you're correct in saying that it's certainly been conventional wisdom that U.S. foreign policy supports Israel. That has been the case. You can go back to the 1960s, 1970s. This was bipartisan approval across Republicans and Democrats and lawmakers. And Tristan, recently it's become clear to me that the center of gravity appears to be shifting, particularly among Democrats. And I will say, look, this has been a slow evolution in some regards, and we'll get to that in a moment. But the moment this really became clear to me was when I began to see comment after comment from what I would describe as 2028 Democratic presidential hopefuls. They haven't all announced officially that they're running. But take someone like Rahm Emanuel, former mayor of Chicago. He was the chief of staff under President Barack Obama. And, you know, during the Obama administration, they directed money toward Israel's Iron Dome defense system. And recently, I heard him singing a very different tune when it came to taxpayer financial assistance for Israel.
12: Israel's in a different place today. And what I said was, and I believe, taxpayer support for purchasing weapons is over. You will be able to purchase weapons just like any other ally with any other restrictions. That's what Germany, Japan, UK, you'll have it just like that.
11: And Rahm Emanuel is not the only one. We've seen Gavin Newsom, the governor of California, be asked about this issue. The former transportation secretary, Pete Buttigieg.
13: Like, it's one thing to want to make sure that Israel can shoot down missiles that are being rained down on them by the Iranians. And it's another thing to be sponsoring Netanyahu going in to annex the West Bank or, you know, going in to invade Gaza, right?
11: Increasingly, as Democrats are eyeing the White House in 2028, it appears that support for Israel is a sort of litmus test, and I cannot overstate how fundamentally different this is in Democratic Party politics. You know, I remember being in these cavernous halls covering the Democratic debates in 2020, and you heard someone like Bernie Sanders, who was running at the time, and many folks in the chattering political class thought of Bernie as a fringe lefty candidate, someone who wasn't, in their view, going to become the nominee. Bernie Sanders spoke about conditioning aid to Israel.
14: $3.8 billion is a lot of money, and we cannot give it carte blanche to the Israeli government, or for that matter, to any government at all. We have a right to demand respect for human rights and democracy.
11: I remember there was this debate in Atlanta in 2019 where he spoke about Israel.
14: I am pro-Israel, but we must treat the Palestinian people as well with the respect and dignity that they deserve.
11: Said the U.S. ought to rethink its allies, rethink its alliances.
14: So we need to be rethinking who our allies are around the world.
11: I mean, these comments were very novel to be hearing in public amongst Democrats running to be president of the United States.
2: Was that controversial at the time when he said that, Asma?
11: When he spoke about conditioning aid to Israel, I recall that later Joe Biden, who was also running and obviously became then the president of the United States, was asked about those comments and said it would be absolutely outrageous to withdraw aid from Israel on the condition that they change a specific policy. So, no, this was not the conventional attitude in the Democratic Party. If we fast forward to where we are today, when we look at candidates possibly eyeing the presidency in 2028, at least on the Democratic side, I am hearing things in public that I have never heard in previous election cycles. But I would say, Tristan, it's not just politics, even when it comes to policy. You know, I mentioned conditioning aid to Israel. It was thought to be an out-of-the-box idea, let's say, on the Democratic side, you know, 4 years ago. In April of this year, you saw a record 40 Democratic senators vote to ban arms sales to Israel. And that caught my attention. I mean, frankly, it caught a lot of reporters' attention because you had not seen a vote like that take place on Capitol Hill before.
12: Okay, so things are shifting now. But back in the day, Democrats and Republicans generally didn't agree on very much, but they did agree on support for Israel. But why was that an exception that there was this bipartisan support?
11: I mean, I think it goes back many, many decades. If you go back to the 1960s and 70s, in the minds of many Americans, Israel was seen as this tiny nation fighting for its survival. And this was a sentiment that I heard covering, you know, someone like Joe Biden or Kamala Harris. Let me give you an example. I remember covering Kamala Harris, and she's recounted this story over the years of being a little girl and going around with a box collecting funds to plant trees in Israel.
15: I fondly remember those Jewish National Fund boxes that we would use to collect donations to plant trees for Israel.
11: And it's a story she shared to show her deep-rooted support for Israel. And that was commonplace in Democratic Party politics.
15: Years later, when I visited Israel for the first time, I saw the fruits of that effort and the Israeli ingenuity that has truly made a desert bloom.
11: And so that was the norm for decades. There was bipartisan consensus for this unwavering support of Israel over the years, particularly from lawmakers.
12: Well, when did you start to see cracks in that support for Israel? Is it as simple as when the Gaza war got underway, or is it more complex than that?
11: You know, Tristan, I actually did a story looking at this very issue back in 2021 when I was at NPR. So it has been an evolution over the years. But in reporting out this story for our podcast, I called up a couple of pollsters because I wanted to actually understand when did they begin to see the shifts in American public opinion. The first major pivot point that one pollster pointed me toward was George W. Bush's administration and the years after September 11th, in which more Republicans appeared to support Israel, in part because white evangelical support for the Republican Party grew. And many evangelicals tend to have a strong support of Israel through a theological lens. And so you began to see support for Israel along more partisan lines.
12: Yes. Okay. So what happens next then?
11: So then let's fast forward to the days of the Obama administration. President Barack Obama, quite bluntly, did not have a smooth relationship with the Israeli prime minister, who was at the time also Benjamin Netanyahu. Netanyahu was vocally opposed to what I would describe as Obama's signature foreign policy idea. That was the Iran nuclear deal. And isn't it so strange how everything in the past seems to be now recurring in our current moment of politics? But the reason this is particularly significant, pollsters told me, is that there was a moment in 2015 when Netanyahu came at the invitation of some Republicans in Congress and addressed a joint session of Congress, which is a big deal for a foreign leader to come and address lawmakers.
16: My friends, I've come here today because as Prime Minister of Israel, I feel a profound obligation to speak to you about an issue that could well threaten the survival of my country.
11: The Obama administration was really miffed by this. They saw it as a move to undercut his authority, and in particular because Netanyahu blasted the Iran nuclear deal.
16: Now we're being told that the only alternative to this bad deal is war. That's just not true. The alternative to this bad deal is a much better deal.
11: He did not want this to go through, and that really annoyed a number of Democrats. I think over 50 Democrats boycotted the speech altogether and didn't show up. And what I heard was that was a major point of division. Because what you began to see was some people viewing Netanyahu's decision as a particularly partisan issue. It was an involvement in U.S. domestic politics. And so you saw some Republicans really, really supporting Netanyahu. In fact, one pollster told me that he did a poll at the time in which he found that Netanyahu was as popular among Republicans as Ronald Reagan, which is, for some context, Ronald Reagan has always been an enormously popular Republican president. Democrats, their views towards Israel began to decline.
17: Yeah, essentially the sequence of events was Obama and Netanyahu had a tense relationship. Mm-hmm. That led to Netanyahu coming to Washington, addressing Congress without the say-so of the White House, and that essentially being seen as a thumbing of the nose to the Democratic side of Congress, and therefore creating the beginnings of a kind of a rift in a party political sense. Is that right?
11: And it deteriorated, and it has been deteriorating since then. You know, I mentioned that I did a story about the relationship and attitudes towards Israel in U.S. public opinion in 2021, looking at how the violence in Gaza, because there was also violence in Gaza around that time point, was marking a shift in the American political debate around Israel.
17: So it's in that context then that October 7th happens and then the Gaza intervention. In some ways, though, it's counterintuitive, isn't it? Because October 7th was a hugely traumatic moment for Israel and people in the United States who had been longtime supporters of Israel rallied around Israel in support, didn't they? But did that sentiment not last?
11: What I can say, Tristan, is that as the war continued in Gaza and as the death toll in Gaza grew, we saw public opinion amongst Americans move away, it appears, from Israel. And this is not just one poll. You can look at survey after survey from reputable polling outfits that have been tracking this attitude over time. So they have some metric of comparison, a place like, say, the Chicago Council on Global Affairs or Gallup or the Pew Research Center. And to give you a sense of the scope of what we've begun to see, a Pew poll from March of this year found that 6 in 10 Americans have a very or somewhat unfavorable view of Israel. That was up 7 percentage points since last year and nearly 20 points since 2022. So a real dramatic difference over the last couple of years, it appears.
17: And do we have any sense from those numbers, the division between Republicans and Democrats in that level of support, in that decline of support for Israel?
11: There's definitely a partisan divide. If you look at, you know, this Pew poll that I cite or other polls as well that have looked at Democratic and Republican attitudes, you'll see that more voters who identify as Democrat or Democratic leaning do seem to have an unfavorable view of Israel. When you look at Republicans, a majority of Republicans do continue to have a more favorable view of Israel, though I will say some of the polling suggests that unfavorable attitudes in the last year have ticked up amongst Republicans, particularly among younger Republicans.
17: All right. So it would seem that the wavering on Israel is primarily happening on the Democratic side. Mm. But there are a lot of prominent Republicans as well, like Tucker Carlson, who are also expressing some wavering support on Israel. So what's going on in the Republican camp?
11: The most recent war that the United States conducted with Israel and Iran, but also you could argue even last year's 12-day war, have exposed some cracks in the traditional unquestioning support for Israel that we had amongst Republicans, particularly it appears amongst some younger Republicans. But you also, you know, you mentioned popular podcasting personalities like Tucker Carlson or Megyn Kelly.
18: I do think that even I, as I look back, I'm like, I'm pro-Israel. I say I'm pro-Israel. And I've been asking myself lately, like, How? Like, why exactly am I pro-Israel?
11: We've seen also a couple of Republican lawmakers be outspoken about this as well. I think this, Tristan, seems to tie back more to their hesitancy about U.S. intervention in foreign wars. We know that there is a part of the Republican base that is extremely skeptical of U.S. intervention abroad, and they feel the United States, in their view, was dragged into this recent war with Iran, and that they don't think that that was to the benefit of the United States. You know, I will say, I think the cracks right now that we're seeing in the Republican Party, well, maybe small, and yes, there is still substantial evangelical support amongst Republicans for Israel and amongst other Republicans as well. These cracks do appear to be real. Because, look, politicians, they are political operatives, and this is all happening in the context of an upcoming midterm election cycle here in the United States. And so they've made the calculation that it's okay to be critical of Israel in public to some degree, as we've heard from President Trump and J.D. Vance recently. But still, the majority opinion, as we've seen in public opinion surveys, but also the majority opinion amongst Republicans on Capitol Hill is to continue the traditional support we have seen from the United States towards Israel.
17: Okay, well, I mean, that's the view from D.C., but as you all know, friends, we do America and the world.
11: We do indeed.
17: We have called up the BBC's John Donison, correspondent in Jerusalem, to find out how all of this looks from Israel.
19: So my name's John Donison. I'm a correspondent based in Jerusalem at the moment. I used to be based here permanently for 4 years, and I've been coming back to Jerusalem periodically since the war in Gaza started.
18: So, John, presumably you've seen how public opinion may or may not have shifted in Israel over the years. And the question on my mind is whether Israelis are aware that attitudes about Israel in the United States, presumably their closest ally, have soured so much in the last couple of years.
19: I think they are aware because I think the Israeli media scrutinizes the relationship with the United States, which, as you say, is their most important ally, very, very closely. So the polls that you will have seen in the US have also been reported here. So they're aware of that. And certainly in recent weeks, there's been a lot of coverage about how Israel's relationship with America is under strain.
18: John, what do attitudes look like in Israel towards the United States at this moment? I mean, I used to cover the White House, and the only time I've been to Israel has been on one of these like presidential junkets. And so there's lots of signage up that shows how close the U.S. and Israel are as allies. I don't know that signage is regularly shown around town, but there was a sense of warmth. What are you seeing now?
19: Well, look, I don't want to overplay this because I do think Israel remains America's most important ally in the Middle East. A huge amount of money, a huge amount of weapons goes from the United States to Israel. But when you look at some of the polling just in the last few weeks, and I know we shouldn't rely too much on an individual poll, but there was one on Channel 12 television here this week saying 71% of Israelis don't trust President Trump to look out for them in the Iran deal, and just 11% believe that Israel won that war. And those figures, that 71% figure, was down 10% apparently on the same question when it was asked just a week before.
18: Oh, wow.
19: So the Iran conflict has really put a lot of political pressure on Prime Minister Netanyahu. He has elections coming up in a few months' time. He's doing badly in the polls. And people are saying, look, you got us into this war, and the war aims that you set out to achieve haven't been achieved. And at the same time, you've put a strain on this relationship with the United States, which is so important for Israel.
17: John, we have to be careful about a poll taken in isolation, but there is a little bit more urgency around polling numbers in an election year. It's an election year in the United States with the midterms, but also in Israel, there's a general election later this year. How might the evolving sentiment around Israel in the United States influence that election in Israel?
19: It's interesting because in the past, Prime Minister Netanyahu has used his close relationship with President Trump as an electoral asset, saying, you know, only he has this strong relationship with the most powerful man in the world. This time, though, I think there's going to be a bit of a shift. We're hearing it reported here that his campaign team are stepping back from that approach, and they're going to say, look, Prime Minister Netanyahu is the only potential prime minister strong enough to stand up to President Trump. So that's

0: don't think there should have been a ceasefire in Lebanon. Now, of course, the Iranians have insisted that Lebanon, where Israel has been clashing with Hezbollah, an Iranian-backed group, Israel has occupied a large chunk of southern Lebanon. The Iranians have insisted that has to be part of any ceasefire deal. And, you know, there was a risk right up until the weekend, really, and frankly, the risk is still there, that the fighting in southern Lebanon could derail the whole Iran deal. So essentially, the Americans over the past week have been saying to the Israelis, look, you need to rein it in southern Lebanon, because they didn't want that to derail the deal. So Prime Minister Netanyahu is in a difficult spot, because he doesn't want to upset President Trump any more than he already has. But at the same time, pulling out those forces from southern Lebanon would be perceived by many here as a sign of weakness.
1: Would it be politically unpopular, you're saying, John, at this point?
0: It would be politically unpopular to do that, yeah.
2: Yeah, so there's a political tightrope he's walking, but at the same time, it looks like there's also a security tightrope that he's walking, because on the one hand, he has one security imperative, which is, he says, to protect Israel from a security threat from Lebanon, from Hezbollah. But then there is also another security imperative, which is to maintain good relations with the United States, which is a strong military backer. That's a difficult choice to have to make, isn't it, for Benjamin Netanyahu? What's the main priority there?
0: Well, I think the main priority is to walk that tightrope and certainly to keep relations good with America. At the same time, I just do not think the Israelis are going to pull out of southern Lebanon at the moment, not just months before an election. So I think we're going to get to a sort of, those forces will remain there and they will be under pressure not to see the situation there escalate. But at the same time, while you have Israeli troops occupying Lebanese territory, it's very easy to see flare-ups. They could quickly escalate. And obviously we've got 60 days to negotiate the rest of this Iran deal. That's not a lot of time. I still think there's plenty that could go wrong.
1: John, beyond the halls of power in Israel, beyond, say, the Netanyahu government, I'm curious how the United States and how President Trump are viewed broadly. You know, we've heard Trump and his team consistently say that they have done more for Israel than anybody else would have. You've heard them allude to the fact that, in their view, Israel would have been destroyed without their support. And as you said yourself, John, I mean, there's a lot that Trump has done over the years in terms of his relationship with Netanyahu, but also, I would say, towards the nation of Israel. In his first term, he moved the U.S. embassy to Jerusalem. He recognized the Golan Heights as Israeli territory. He's lifted sanctions on West Bank settlers. And so I am curious, is Donald Trump himself still popular? Do you have a sense of how he's viewed beyond just, let's say, the leadership in Israel?
0: Yeah, and it's important to say that those polls I mentioned earlier, that 71%, that was didn't trust President Trump to look out for them in the Iran deal. So it's not talking about the broader views of President Trump. And I do think generally the majority of Israelis regard President Trump as good for Israel. Certainly they think he's better for Israel than his predecessor, Joe Biden, or before that, Barack Obama. President Trump is also a polarizing figure in Israel, like he is everywhere around the world. So I think it's quite difficult to kind of generalize too much about, you know, how Israel feels about President Trump, I guess.
2: Is this a particularly perilous moment for Benjamin Netanyahu, John?
0: Yeah, it is. It is, because the majority view in Israel is that the war in Iran has not worked out as planned, and that is going to be used in the upcoming elections against him. He's facing criticism, not just from the opposition, but from members of his own cabinet about how this has been handled. And at the moment, the polls show he's losing support. He would lose an election, I think, if one was held tomorrow. And then at the same time, you know, he's also facing corruption charges in Israel. He's on trial for that at the moment, charges that he denies. So there's a lot at stake for him at the moment.
1: Well, John, thank you for joining us.
2: John, thanks so much.
0: It's a pleasure.
2: That was the BBC's John Donison speaking to us from Jerusalem. And before that, you heard our own Aswa Khalid in Washington. And that's it from us for today. We'll be back again tomorrow. We'll see you then. Cheerio.
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